0: Para el Señor ese aplauso. Amén.
1: I beg you, brothers, to open your Bibles to the Gospel of Mark. Let's resume our series in the Gospel of Mark. Mark, chapter 10, and we're going to read verses 32 through 45. Mark chapter 10, verses 32 through 45. Now they were on their way, going up to Jerusalem. Jesus went ahead of them, and they were perplexed, and those who followed were afraid. Then he took the 12 aside again and began to tell them what was going to happen to him. See, we are going up to Jerusalem, and the Son of Man will be betrayed to the chief priests and the scribes, and they will condemn him to death, and they will hand him over to the Gentiles, and they will mock him and spit on him, and scourge him and kill him. And 3 days later he will be raised to life again. Quote, then James and John, the two sons of Zebedee, came to him and said, Teacher, we want you to do for us whatever we ask of you. And he said to them, What do you want me to do for you? They said to him, Grant that one of us may sit at your right and one at your left in your glory. But Jesus said to them, You do not know what you are asking. Are you able to drink the cup that I drink? Or to be baptized with the baptism with which I am baptized? And they said to him, We are able. And Jesus said to them, The cup that I drink you will drink and be baptized with the baptism with which I am baptized. But to sit at my right and at my left is not mine to grant, but it is for those for whom it has been prepared. When the 10 heard this, they were indignant with James and John. And Jesus called them together and said to them, Do you know that those who are considered rulers of the Gentiles lord it over them, and their nobles exercise authority over them? But among you it is not so. Whoever of you wants to become great must be your servant. And whoever of you wants to be first must be slave of all. For even the Son of Man did not come to be served, but to serve, and to give his life as a ransom for many. If I were to ask you this morning, and Lair went ahead and asked the question at the beginning of this service, but if I were to ask you this morning, what did we come to church for today? What would your answer be? What is it that each of us is supposed to do here every Sunday? If you want to look at it from another perspective, why did God determine that Christians should gather together weekly to do things together as a church, to sing, to pray, to bring our offerings, to listen to the reading and preaching of the Word? My brothers, this question is important because if we do not know exactly why we should gather, it is possible that some will come to church regularly, and unfortunately that happens too much in churches today. People come when they want, even those who are members of the church, and that is a terrible mistake. They come to church when they want to, and when they don't want to, they don't come. It is also possible that others who come regularly because they think it is their duty to be here, do not have a very clear idea of why they need to congregate. My brothers, why should we be here on the Lord's Day and not somewhere else? Well, one correct answer is, we come here to worship God and that is correct. The problem is that that answer is still too general to be of any help to us. I believe that a more specific answer is that we should come to church, or at least one of the reasons why we should come to church every Sunday is because we need to get our minds and hearts in tune with the gospel. You and I need to do it every week. You cannot afford not to. You and I need to be here in this place every week to put our minds and hearts in tune with the gospel, because during the rest of the week we are immersed in a world in which we are continually bombarded with thoughts that are diametrically opposed to the truth of God revealed in His Word. And all of this is compounded by the fact that the world knows very well how to present its message in a very attractive, very seductive way. We must follow the impulses of our heart. In order to try to achieve our dreams, we must develop the enormous potential that we all have within to become the extraordinary people that we all truly are. The only problem with that message is that it is a total lie. The only problem is that it is a total lie, my brothers. It is not true that we must follow the impulses of our heart to achieve our dreams. That is not true, my brothers. Is it not true that we are extraordinary people who only need to develop our potential? Rather, we are a race of people in need of God's grace to carry out the purpose for which we were created. But that's not what you hear every day in the world. That's not the message that Hollywood sells you through its movies. That's not the message that you hear through its songs. But that's what we come to remember every Sunday. We urgently need all the spiritual resources that God makes available to us through the person and work of our Lord Jesus Christ. In other words, we need to see ourselves in the light of the gospel. My brothers, our job as preachers is not to conduct some kind of self-help group therapy so that we can all discover the wonderful people that we are. No, no. Our job is to help you see your helplessness. Our job is to help you see your limitations so that you will desperately seek the grace of the gospel. And that's precisely what we're going to do this morning as we continue our expository series on the Gospel of Mark. And this passage that we are going to study this morning is one of the most crucial in this entire section of the gospel that begins in chapter 8 and concludes in chapter 10. We will soon reach chapter 11 and we will see that the focus of the Gospel of Mark is up to chapter 15. The Gospel focuses solely on the week of the Passion. That means, my brothers, that the Gospel of Mark occupies more than 30% of its material with the last 6 days of the earthly ministry of our Lord Jesus Christ. More than 30% of the gospel is concentrated in those 6 days. That is why someone said that the Gospel of Mark is the account of the Passion of Christ with a long introduction. That is how important that last part of Jesus' life is. But before we get there, Mark introduces this incident that we are going to study today, in which Christ once again announces his death to the disciples, and once again the disciples react in a completely wrong way. Verse 32, and they were on their way, going up to Jerusalem. The disciples already know, we are approaching Jerusalem and the Lord has said several things on this point. And Jesus went before them and they were perplexed and those who followed him were afraid. And taking the 12 aside again, notice that detail, taking the 12 aside again, he began to tell them what was going to happen to him. Here we go up to Jerusalem and the Son of Man will be delivered to the chief priests and to the scribes. They will condemn him to death. They will deliver him to the Gentiles. They will mock him. They will spit on him. They will scourge him and kill him. And 3 days later he will rise again. This is the third time in this section of the Gospel of Mark, Matthew, Mark 8, 9 and 10, that the Lord reveals to the disciples what would happen to him at the end of his ministry. The first time occurs in Mark, chapter 8, verse 31, after Peter's famous confession, "You are the Christ, the Son of the living God." The second time is in Mark, chapter 9, verses 30 to 31. And the third is the one we are studying this morning. And here the Lord adds several details that he did not include in the previous announcements. For example, this is the only time that the Lord mentions that he would be condemned to death, that is, that he would be executed after going through a judicial process. The other two times Christ says that he had to die, but he does not explain how. On the other hand, this is the first time that Christ says that his death would be in the city of Jerusalem. Until now, that information had not been revealed. And that the religious leaders of the nation would hand him over to the Gentiles. It is a clear reference to the court presided over by Pontius Pilate. And it is the first time that Christ reveals that before his death he would be mocked, spit on, and scourged. So, my brothers, the death of Christ on the cross with all its details was not unforeseen. It was part of God's plan in sending his Son to the world to give his life as a ransom for many. Verse 45, "For even the Son of Man did not come to be served, but to serve, and to give his life as a ransom for many." Christ did not die on the cross of Calvary simply to give us an example of love, although we will never find a greater example of love in all of human history than this. But his death on the cross is much more than that. It is a ransom payment. You saw the word there. It is a ransom payment. That Greek word means to purchase the freedom of a slave or a prisoner by paying a price. In those days, in order to free a person from prison or a person who was in slavery, it was necessary to pay the amount corresponding to their debt. The problem is that we are not talking about just any type of slavery here, nor are we talking about just any type of debt. My brothers, all of us are slaves of sin by nature. All of us have foolishly sold ourselves into slavery. We have given ourselves over to continually violating the law of God throughout our entire lives. So we have an infinite debt to the justice of God that requires the payment of an infinite value. God cannot ignore sin. My friend who is here this morning, listen to me carefully. God cannot ignore sin. God cannot overlook sin. Because if God were to do that, it would be totally unfair of him. Someone said that at the beginning of creation, God said, "Let there be light." And there was light. God said, "Let there be plants on the planet." And the whole earth was filled with trees. But God could not say, "Let there be forgiveness." and everyone would be forgiven. No, God could not do that, my brothers. Forgiveness does not work that way. Let me put it in a very human, very earthly way, but one that I believe can help us better understand the concept of forgiveness. Every time you decide to forgive someone, it has a cost that you are deciding to assume. Forgiveness always has a cost. Always, if someone takes your car without permission and crashes it and you decide to forgive them the debt, you say, "No, don't worry about it. No, don't do anything with it. I forgive you." Either you lose the car or you lose the money it costs to fix it. It's that simple. Forgiveness has a cost. If you decide to forgive the person who damaged your car, you are assuming the price of that problem. And the same thing happens if someone mistreats you, if someone hurts you and you decide not to pay them back in kind. You decide not to take revenge on them. My brothers, it either hurts or it doesn't. When someone hurts you and you decide to forgive them, it hurts because you are deciding to suffer it yourself and not make the other person suffer what they deserve. You are assuming the cost of forgiveness. Well, in an infinitely greater sense, God cannot forgive sinners. God cannot forgive sinners without assuming the price it costs to forgive them. Because we have all transgressed His law, we must all be punished as transgressors. But God decided to make the payment Himself through the death of His Son. That is the message of the gospel, that the love of God provided what His justice demands. The Son of Man did not come to be served, but to serve and to give His life as a ransom for many. And that preposition, by, means, instead of, because Christ came into the world to die in our place. He came to replace us on that cross so that in that way we could be in complete freedom. He died our death so that now all of us could live His life. That is why John Piper says that Mark chapter 10 verse 45 is what makes Christianity the gospel. In good news, brothers and sisters, what divine justice demands of each one of us because of our sins, divine love provided in the person of Christ. That is the meaning of Passion Week, which we will begin to study when we get to chapter 11 of the Gospel of Mark. Now, anyone would think that at this point in the game the disciples were already understanding why Christ came into the world. They were already understanding what it meant for each one of them to follow the Lord. That is the third time He tells them the same thing. I must die at the hands of the religious leaders of the nation. That is the mission that the Father entrusted me to carry out. But you know what, brothers, in spite of that, they did not understand. They did not understand. In fact, the three times that Christ announced His death to the disciples, all of them reacted in an inadequate way, as we see starting in verse 35. And that brings us to our second heading. We have already seen the announcement of the Lord's death. Let us now look secondly at the proud and selfish request of the sons of Zebedee. Verse 35, and James and John, the two sons of Zebedee, came to Him and said, "Teacher, we want you to do for us whatever we ask you to do." James and John come before the Lord like those children who want their parents to say yes before they know what it is that they want. Daddy, tell me yes and then I will ask you for something. Someone said that the request of John and James is like saying to God in prayer, Lord, we humbly ask you to do exactly what we want you to do. This is an arrogant, selfish, and dangerous prayer. My brothers, the worst thing that can happen to a Christian is for God to say yes to everything he asks of him, but he loves us too much to indulge us in that way. Verse 36, and he said to them, what do you want me to do for you? In other words, first tell me what your request is. Then I will tell you what my answer is. Verse 37, they said to him, grant that we may sit, one at your right hand and the other at your left, in your glory. Gentlemen, it's very simple. Look, what we want is that when you come to power, you give us the most important positions in the cabinet. We're not asking for much. Now, brothers, that's true. If it weren't tragic, it would be comical. This is simply incredible. Christ had just told them that he would be put to death, that he would be mocked, spit on, and scourged, but they were trying to get ahead of the other disciples to get the best positions in the government. Now, this request didn't come out of nowhere. There were probably several factors that combined in the hearts of John and James to make this request. On the one hand, there was the promise that Jesus himself had made to them during the encounter with the rich young ruler. A text that we quote during Sunday school. This passage is found immediately before in verses 17 to 31 of chapter 10. In the parallel passage in Matthew chapter 19 verse 28. The Lord says to his disciples, verily I say unto you, that ye which have followed me in the regeneration, when the Son of Man sits on his glorious throne, you also will sit on 12 thrones, judging the 12 tribes of Israel. And it seems that John and James did the math. 6 thrones on the right, 6 thrones on the left. At least there are 2 that are going to be next to him. In other words, in a certain sense, brother, we can say that this request was a manifestation of the confidence that these men had in the word of Jesus. They had no doubt that Christ was a king, that he was going to establish a kingdom and that they were going to reign with him. They were sure of that. So at least that can be said in favor of John and James. They had faith. They believed in the Lord. On the other hand, John and James belonged to the innermost circle of disciples. We see that over and over again in the Gospels. Whenever the Lord set apart 3 of them, it was John, James, and Peter. Apart from that, there is some biblical evidence, and I don't have time to demonstrate that this morning, but there is some pretty strong biblical evidence that the mother of John and James, Salome, was the sister of the Virgin Mary. In this way, sure, Mary wasn't a virgin after she had her other children, but so you understand which Mary we're talking about, Salome was Mary's sister. So John and James were most likely cousins of Jesus. In fact, from Matthew's account, we know that the one who made that request was Salome, a typical mom, right? There's mom. Mothers always think that their children are the best and the prettiest, obviously, and they always think that their children deserve the best positions. And if Jesus was her nephew, we can understand why Salome tried to take advantage of the family connection. But But my brothers, despite all those factors, this request was completely out of place and was a clear manifestation of the problem that these men had with pride, because this is not the first time that this issue has come up with the disciples. Do you remember in Mark chapter 9 verse 33? Oh, it says that when they arrived, the Lord had just said to them, "The Son of Man will be delivered into the hands of men, and they will kill him, and after he is dead, he will rise again." And it says in verse 33 of chapter 9, "And they came to Capernaum, and being in the house, Christ asked them, 'What were you discussing on the way?' But they kept quiet." It was like, oh. Why were they silent? Because on the way they had been discussing among themselves who was the greatest. They had been fighting for these positions for quite some time. Of course. Again, brother, we can say for the disciples that against all odds, these men were fully confident in the ultimate triumph of Jesus. They were confident in the establishment of his kingdom, but they did not fully understand the nature of that kingdom, nor did they fully understand what it meant to follow a king like Jesus. And I hope that all of us leave here this morning understanding what it meant to follow a king like Jesus. And that brings us to our third heading, a word of clarification. These men needed clarification. Verse 38, "But Jesus said to them, 'You do not know what you are asking. You do not know what you are asking.'" The Lord knew that John and James were not understanding the implications of what they were asking for. They wanted a crown without a cross. They wanted glory without suffering. They wanted honor without humiliation. But my brothers, that is impossible for those disciples. That is impossible because that was not the path that he had to travel to save us. Verse 38, "You do not know what you are asking. Are you able to drink?"

upon oneself the punishment of God's wrath. That is why in the Garden of Gethsemane, what was the Lord's request? Lord, if it is possible, remove this cup from me. But it was not possible. It was not possible. Being innocent, Christ had to drink the cup of wrath that our sins deserve. Christ had to drink that cup to the last drop. He had to undergo a baptism of suffering, to willingly immerse himself in the ocean of God's righteousness in order to receive the punishment that we should have suffered because of our transgressions. And although the death of Christ is unique and unrepeatable, neither you nor I have to die for the sins of others, there is a sense in which all believers have to identify with that cup and with that baptism. In other words, we have to be willing to identify with Jesus in his sufferings and his humiliation, or we will never share in his exaltation and his glory. My brother, did you hear me correctly? All of us have to identify with Christ in his sufferings and in his humiliation. Or we will never, ever share in his exaltation and his glory. And that is precisely what John and James do not quite understand. They wanted to be exalted in the kingdom of Christ. They wanted to share in the glory of Christ, but they were not willing to take on his humiliation and his sufferings. You do not know what you are asking. Can you drink the cup that I drink and be baptized with the baptism that I am baptized with? And you know what John and James said, yes. Verse 39, we can. Wow, this is amazing. John and James were so sure of their own faithfulness and their own strength. My brothers, do you know what happened when Christ was arrested? All the apostles ran away. These men didn't know themselves. My brothers, none of us can be faithful to Christ in our own strength. Do you know why? Because being faithful to him in this fallen world has a price. Verse 39, Jesus said to them, "The cup that I drink you will drink. Of that you can be sure. The cup that I drink, you will drink, and you will be baptized with the baptism with which I am baptized. But whether you sit at my right or at my left is not mine to grant, but it is for those for whom it has been prepared." Quote, do you know what the Lord is saying here to John and James? Look, I cannot assure you of the position that you are going to have in the kingdom of heaven, because that was already sovereignly assigned by God the Father before the foundation of the world. Now, there is one thing that I can assure you are going to suffer. That is certain. I do not know what the position is, nor how far you are going to be from the throne, but you are going to suffer if you follow me. You are going to drink that cup. You are going to be baptized with that baptism. Beloved brothers, the way that leads to glory passes first through the cross, because we follow a crucified one. We are behind a crucified one. Of course, it is important to make it clear that it is not humiliation, nor suffering, nor service that makes us saved. No, I am not saying that. But following Christ involves the intention to identify with him in his humiliation. It involves the intention to identify with him in suffering. That is Christ's call to those who would follow him. And that brings us to our last heading, a lesson about true greatness in the kingdom. Verse 41, when the ten heard this, they began to be indignant with James and John.

0: I was trying to see how I could best translate the Greek word that is translated in our Bibles as indignation, because it is quite a strong word in the original. What Mark is saying here is that the disciples were furious with James and John. They were filled with rage against James and John. And Mark does not make it clear why, but I think from what the Lord says later on, it is very evident that they were upset because they had gone ahead of him. After all, the 12 had the same problem, and by the way, the 12 had the same problem that you and I have. The influence of the world had become a tremendous obstacle to being able to assimilate the teachings and example of Jesus. The influence of the world. Remember what we said at the beginning of this message. One of the reasons why we should come to church every Sunday is because we need to put our minds and hearts in tune with the gospel, because that is the only reason we will be able to counteract the bombardment that we receive from this world the rest of the week, and even more so in this generation that is so hedonistic and narcissistic. Yes, I know that there are many children here who will not understand this. A hedonist is a person who lives for pleasure. Pleasure. Anything that causes me trouble, I do not want in my life. I want an easy life. I want a comfortable life. And by the way, brothers, truly, all of us are infected with that. Yesterday there was a time of fasting and prayer. If you did not come to fast and pray and it was for a just cause, there is no problem. But really, ask yourself, is it simply because no, I wanted to sleep a little more? We are hedonists and we are narcissists. And what does that mean? Well, Narcissus is a character from Greek mythology who is so in love with himself that one day he saw his photo. No, God saw his photo. He saw his face reflected in the mirror of water in a pond, and he was so fascinated with his image, that he wanted to hug it and he drowned. Well, today, brothers and sisters, I believe that Facebook is very clear. It clearly shows that we live in a narcissistic generation. We want to be famous, we want to be stars, we want everyone to know. If you ate an apple pie yesterday, if you went to the beach, if you went to the mountains, what am I sunbathing for? Well, in other words, it is a narcissistic generation. And that narcissism, my beloved brothers and sisters, is absolutely contrary to the gospel. It is that simple. It is contrary to the gospel. It is very easy for us to read this story and judge the disciples harshly. But how can we do that? Is it possible that having spent all that time alongside none other than the person of Jesus, they were still fighting for the top spots? Does it really surprise you? Does it really, really surprise you that they react that way? Or can't you see yourself reflected in that mirror? Because I see myself there. I see myself there. The thing is that some people are clever enough to know how to better hide the indignation that causes them to leave them, to go ahead of them. There are people who are more subtly hypocritical. Were you upset that so-and-so was given so-and-so's position? No, no, no. Look, my brothers, no human being voluntarily, by nature, assumes the position of a servant. We are not like that. We all come from the factory, infected by the perspective of greatness that the world promotes. You and I are infected, but followers of Christ must be intentional in identifying those movements of their heart and eradicating that worldly perspective that we all have. Look at verse 42. And calling them to him, Jesus said, "Do you know that those who are considered rulers of the Gentiles lord it over them, and their great ones exercise authority over them? But it is not so among you. Instead, whoever wants to be great among you must be your servant, and whoever wants to be first must be slave of all." That is the title of this sermon, Slave of All. Brothers, what is the world's concept of greatness? Having power, dominion, and control over others. That is greatness according to the world. According to the world, a person's greatness is directly proportional to the number of people over whom you can lord it. Great is the one who can look down on others. Great is the one who can exercise authority over others, whether it is because of the political position he holds or because of the amount of money he earns. But the Lord says to his disciples and to all of us that this paradigm of greatness must be completely eradicated from the church among you. It shouldn't be like that. It shouldn't be like that. Instead, whoever wants to become great must be your servant, and whoever wants to be first must be slave to all. Honor to all, and slave to all. That's what the text literally says. In the kingdom of heaven, greatness is not measured by the number of people who are below you, but by the number of people you serve. That's greatness in the kingdom of God. Whoever willingly assumes the position of a slave is the greatest in the presence of God. Because that's precisely what Jesus did, the greatest of all. Verse 45, "For not even the Son of Man, not even the Son of Man, the King of Glory, the ruler of the universe, not even the Son of Man came to be served, but to serve, and to give his life as a ransom for many." My brothers, the Lord had every right in the world to come here with a retinue of angels to serve him down to the smallest detail. He is the Son of God. He is the second person of the Trinity. He is the creator and sustainer of the universe. And he did not come to be served. He came to serve unto death. And he is the evaluation board that God uses to measure the greatness of a human being. Christ is the evaluation board to measure the greatness of a human being. Listen to what Paul says in Philippians chapter 2. "Do nothing from selfish ambition or vain conceit, but in humility count others better than yourselves, not seeking your own interests but the interests of others." Now, my brothers, let's be honest. None of us like those texts. I don't like them. We don't like those texts. Brothers, in our human nature, we would rather be served than serve. That's our nature. It frightens us to think that we can go through this life completely unnoticed. It scares us to think that we can dedicate our lives to serving others anonymously, without being recognized by absolutely anyone. Doesn't it scare you? But you know what? That's precisely what slaves do. Slaves are invisible beings. They are invisible. They are people who live to serve others. Their goal in life is not to seek stardom, it is not to achieve recognition, it is simply to meet the needs of others. And what the Lord is teaching us in this passage is that this is the effect that the gospel should have in our lives, to be like our blessed Lord and Savior Jesus Christ, who did not come to be served, being the greatest, but to serve. If you look at this passage from the Gospel of Mark more carefully, you will see that it has the structure of a sandwich. In the back, verses 32 to 34, and at the bottom, verse 45, we find the announcement of Christ's death and its purpose. He came to give his life as a ransom for many. And in the middle of these two parts, we see the example of the disciples. In the example of the disciples, we see the condition from which we need to be rescued. They are a living example of why we needed that rescue. We are proud, we are self-centered, we are envious, we are thirsty for glory, we are thirsty for power. But Christ came into the world and paid our debt with the justice of God, dying in our place to free us from that slavery. My brothers, Christ came to free us from the slavery of ourselves. He gave his life on a cross so that now we can freely dedicate ourselves to living for him by serving others. Christ gave his life on a cross so that now you and I can freely dedicate ourselves to living for him by serving others. That is what the Christian life is all about. The love of Christ teaches us this, that if one died for all, then all died, and he died for all so that those who live should no longer live for themselves. Did you notice that? That's not how you used to live when you were dead in your crimes and sins, but Christ gave his life so that you would no longer live that way. He died for all, so that those who live would no longer live for themselves, but for him who died and rose for them. Only the power of the gospel can do that. Only the power of the gospel could transform this group of men, the apostles, who were proud, arrogant, and self-centered, into a group of disciples willing to give their lives for the service of Christ and his church. What happened there? The gospel transformed them. The gospel brought about the transformation through the work of the Holy Spirit. In them they finally understood the implications of following Christ and, depending on the Holy Spirit, they were able to live accordingly. I'm sure most of you are familiar with the X Factor program. Do you know that X Factor program? It's a program that has become very famous in the United States and other parts of the world, where auditions are held. People come on the program and sing and do many things to see if they can achieve the dream of becoming famous. And it's incredible the excitement that people feel when they are selected by the jury is like, wow, I'm finally going to be able to justify my existence. I was nothing, I was nobody. Now I'm going to be able to justify my existence when I hear the audience cheering me on stage. Quote. My brothers, what this passage teaches us is that in the Church of Christ there is no X factor, there is no equivalent for that program. In fact, what there is here is a cross factor. It is the cross factor. That is the factor here, the cross factor. Whoever wants to become great will be your servant. You want greatness. It is good that you seek greatness. There is nothing commendable in a Christian saying, "No, I don't care if I'm the worst Christian in the world. No, no, no, no. Try to be great in the kingdom of heaven." Don't be mediocre as a Christian, but if you want to be great, become the servant of all. If you want to be great in the eyes of God, become the slave of all and you will be great. A few months ago I heard this story. A guy, an older pastor, was asked to examine a young man who wanted to go to missions, and the older missionary told him, "Oh, no problem. Get home at 5 in the morning for an interview." Quote, it was December in the United States, it was snowing. The young man arrived at 5 in the morning, they let him in, he sat in the living room of this missionary's house, he had to wait until 8 in the morning. Finally, at 8 in the morning the missionary let him into his office and asked him, "Tell me, how many is 2 plus 2? 4. Do you know how to spell the word bakery? Yes, B-A-N-A-D-R-I-A, all right, you can go now." Quote. The young man left and the missionary sent a letter to the mission agency saying, "This young man is perfectly prepared to go to the mission field. I called him at 5 a.m. in the middle of December, when it was snowing, and he was here at 5 a.m., which tells me that he is a diligent young man. He had to wait for me in the living room of the house until 8 a.m., which tells me that he is a patient person. When I entered my office, I asked him the stupidest question I could possibly ask him, and he answered it with all humility. He did not feel offended, and when he left, I looked at him through the window and he was walking calmly and peacefully. He is prepared for missionary work. My brothers, those are the kind of people that God uses. He is not the capable people. He is not the people who think they know it all. He is not the one who is full of talents. God has decided to exalt the humble. God has decided to use people like that. Dear brothers, all of us are infected to one degree or another with that criterion that the world has of greatness, because that criterion fits perfectly with the sin that still dwells in our hearts. We are godlike people with a grandeur complex who want to be treated like kings. And you know what God did in His love. He sent the true King of Glory, who assumed the position of a servant to rescue us from that slavery, to make us servants like Him, and then allow us to share in His glory. You know what, brothers? Someday we will reign with Christ. Someday we will reign in the kingdom of God. It says in Revelation chapter 3, verse 21, "To him who overcomes I will grant to sit with me on my throne, as I also overcame and sat down with my Father on his throne." It is not on the side or on the right or on the left. You will sit with me on my throne. But that's when I return in glory. That's when I return in glory. John and James weren't completely wrong, but they were expecting heaven ahead of time and they were mostly seeking the top spots the world's way, not God's way. In Christ's kingdom, the top spots are reserved for those who serve, not for those with a royal complex. It's for those who serve. And my brothers, we have to be intentional about trying to identify those areas of our lives that are out of step with the gospel and in dependence on the Spirit of God, resisting the mold that this world wants to put us in, and continuing to be transformed in our understanding to become more and more like Christ. Let me ask you a question. How do you think the people around you view you? As someone who wants to lord it over and serve others, or as someone who willingly takes the position of a servant? How do others view you? Do you often find yourself complaining about others and demanding that they take notice of you? Because if you do, my beloved brother, my beloved sister, turn your eyes again to Christ, who, being the greatest, became the servant of all to free us from our pride, to free us from our selfishness, so that we can imitate him by sacrificially serving others. May God help us to.
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0: Alabado Dios. ¿Cómo va el coro de ese canto?
1: Oh, tell him when you saw me, I was on my way. Climbing up the mountain toward that land. Endless day. Face toward the sunrise. Shadows all behind. Tell him when you saw me, I was on my way. Or just tell them when you saw me, I was on my way.

0: Para el Señor ese aplauso. Amén.
1: I beg you, brothers, to open your Bibles to the Gospel of Mark. Let's resume our series in the Gospel of Mark. Mark, chapter 10, and we're going to read verses 32 through 45. Mark chapter 10, verses 32 through 45. Now they were on their way, going up to Jerusalem. Jesus went ahead of them, and they were perplexed, and those who followed were afraid. Then he took the 12 aside again and began to tell them what was going to happen to him. See, we are going up to Jerusalem, and the Son of Man will be betrayed to the chief priests and the scribes, and they will condemn him to death, and they will hand him over to the Gentiles, and they will mock him and spit on him, and scourge him and kill him. And 3 days later he will be raised to life again. Quote, then James and John, the two sons of Zebedee, came to him and said, Teacher, we want you to do for us whatever we ask of you. And he said to them, What do you want me to do for you? They said to him, Grant that one of us may sit at your right and one at your left in your glory. But Jesus said to them, You do not know what you are asking. Are you able to drink the cup that I drink? Or to be baptized with the baptism with which I am baptized? And they said to him, We are able. And Jesus said to them, The cup that I drink you will drink and be baptized with the baptism with which I am baptized. But to sit at my right and at my left is not mine to grant, but it is for those for whom it has been prepared. When the 10 heard this, they were indignant with James and John. And Jesus called them together and said to them, Do you know that those who are considered rulers of the Gentiles lord it over them, and their nobles exercise authority over them? But among you it is not so. Whoever of you wants to become great must be your servant, and whoever of you wants to be first must be slave of all. For even the Son of Man did not come to be served, but to serve, and to give his life as a ransom for many. If I were to ask you this morning, and Lair went ahead and asked the question at the beginning of this service, but if I were to ask you this morning, what did we come to church for today? What would your answer be? What is it that each of us is supposed to do here every Sunday? If you want to look at it from another perspective, why did God determine that Christians should gather together weekly to do things together as a church, to sing, to pray, to bring our offerings, to listen to the reading and preaching of the Word? My brothers, this question is important because if we do not know exactly why we should gather, it is possible that some will come to church regularly, and unfortunately that happens too much in churches today. People come when they want, even those who are members of the church, and that is a terrible mistake. They come to church when they want to, and when they don't want to, they don't come. It is also possible that others who come regularly because they think it is their duty to be here, do not have a very clear idea of why they need to congregate. My brothers, why should we be here on the Lord's Day and not somewhere else? Well, one correct answer is, we come here to worship God and that is correct. The problem is that that answer is still too general to be of any help to us. I I believe that a more specific answer is that we should come to church, or at least one of the reasons why we should come to church every Sunday is because we need to get our minds and hearts in tune with the gospel. You and I need to do it every week. You cannot afford not to. You and I need to be here in this place every week to put our minds and hearts in tune with the gospel, because during the rest of the week we are immersed in a world in which we are continually bombarded with thoughts that are diametrically opposed to the truth of God revealed in His Word. And all of this is compounded by the fact that the world knows very well how to present its message in a very attractive, very seductive way. We must follow the impulses of our heart. In order to try to achieve our dreams, we must develop the enormous potential that we all have within to become the extraordinary people that we all truly are. The only problem with that message is that it is a total lie. The only problem is that it is a total lie, my brothers. It is not true that we must follow the impulses of our heart to achieve our dreams. That is not true, my brothers. Is it not true that we are extraordinary people who only need to develop our potential? Rather, we are a race of people in need of God's grace to carry out the purpose for which we were created. But that's not what you hear every day in the world. That's not the message that Hollywood sells you through its movies. That's not the message that you hear through its songs. But that's what we come to remember every Sunday. We urgently need all the spiritual resources that God makes available to us through the person and work of our Lord Jesus Christ. In other words, we need to see ourselves in the light of the gospel. My brothers, our job as preachers is not to conduct some kind of self-help group therapy so that we can all discover the wonderful people that we are. No, no. Our job is to help you see your helplessness. Our job is to help you see your limitations so that you will desperately seek the grace of the gospel. And that's precisely what we're going to do this morning as we continue our expository series on the Gospel of Mark. And this passage that we are going to study this morning is one of the most crucial in this entire section of the gospel that begins in chapter 8 and concludes in chapter 10. We will soon reach chapter 11 and we will see that the focus of the Gospel of Mark is up to chapter 15. The Gospel focuses solely on the week of the Passion. That means, my brothers, that the Gospel of Mark occupies more than 30% of its material with the last 6 days of the earthly ministry of our Lord Jesus Christ. More than 30% of the gospel is concentrated in those 6 days. That is why someone said that the Gospel of Mark is the account of the Passion of Christ with a long introduction. That is how important that last part of Jesus' life is. But before we get there, Mark introduces this incident that we are going to study today, in which Christ once again announces his death to the disciples, and once again the disciples react in a completely wrong way. Verse 32, and they were on their way, going up to Jerusalem. The disciples already know, we are approaching Jerusalem and the Lord has said several things on this point. And Jesus went before them and they were perplexed and those who followed him were afraid. And taking the 12 aside again, notice that detail, taking the 12 aside again, he began to tell them what was going to happen to him. Here we go up to Jerusalem and the Son of Man will be delivered to the chief priests and to the scribes. They will condemn him to death, they will deliver him to the Gentiles, they will mock him, they will spit on him, they will scourge him and kill him, and 3 days later he will rise again. This is the third time in this section of the Gospel of Mark, Matthew, Mark 8, 9 and 10, that the Lord reveals to the disciples what would happen to him at the end of his ministry. The first time occurs in Mark, chapter 8, verse 31, after Peter's famous confession, "You are the Christ, the Son of the living God." The second time is in Mark, chapter 9, verses 30 to 31. And the third is the one we are studying this morning. And here the Lord adds several details that he did not include in the previous announcements. For example, this is the only time that the Lord mentions that he would be condemned to death, that is, that he would be executed after going through a judicial process. The other two times Christ says that he had to die, but he does not explain how. On the other hand, this is the first time that Christ says that his death would be in the city of Jerusalem. Until now, that information had not been revealed. And that the religious leaders of the nation would hand him over to the Gentiles. It is a clear reference to the court presided over by Pontius Pilate. And it is the first time that Christ reveals that before his death he would be mocked, spit on, and scourged. So, my brothers, the death of Christ on the cross with all its details was not unforeseen. It was part of God's plan in sending his Son to the world to give his life as a ransom for many. Verse 45, "For even the Son of Man did not come to be served, but to serve, and to give his life as a ransom for many." Christ did not die on the cross of Calvary simply to give us an example of love, although we will never find a greater example of love in all of human history than this. But his death on the cross is much more than that. It is a ransom payment. You saw the word there. It is a ransom payment. That Greek word means to purchase the freedom of a slave or a prisoner by paying a price. In those days, in order to free a person from prison or a person who was in slavery, it was necessary to pay the amount corresponding to their debt. The problem is that we are not talking about just any type of slavery here. Nor are we talking about just any type of debt. My brothers, all of us are slaves of sin by nature. All of us have foolishly sold ourselves into slavery. We have given ourselves over to continually violating the law of God throughout our entire lives. So we have an infinite debt to the justice of God that requires the payment of an infinite value. God cannot ignore sin. My friend who is here this morning, listen to me carefully. God cannot ignore sin. God cannot overlook sin. Because if God were to do that, it would be totally unfair of him. Someone said that at the beginning of creation, God said, "Let there be light." And there was light. God said, "Let there be plants on the planet." And the whole earth was filled with trees. But God could not say, "Let there be forgiveness." and everyone would be forgiven. No, God could not do that, my brothers. Forgiveness does not work that way. Let me put it in a very human, very earthly way, but one that I believe can help us better understand the concept of forgiveness. Every time you decide to forgive someone, it has a cost that you are deciding to assume. Forgiveness always has a cost. Always, if someone takes your car without permission and crashes it and you decide to forgive them the debt, you say, "No, don't worry about it. No, don't do anything with it. I forgive you." Either you lose the car or you lose the money it costs to fix it. It's that simple. Forgiveness has a cost. If you decide to forgive the person who damaged your car, you are assuming the price of that problem. And the same thing happens if someone mistreats you, if someone hurts you and you decide not to pay them back in kind. You decide not to take revenge on them. My brothers, it either hurts or it doesn't. When someone hurts you and you decide to forgive them, it hurts because you are deciding to suffer it yourself and not make the other person suffer what they deserve. You are assuming the cost of forgiveness. Well, in an infinitely greater, greater sense, God cannot forgive sinners. God cannot forgive sinners without assuming the price it costs to forgive them. Because we have all transgressed His law. We must all be punished as transgressors. But God decided to make the payment Himself through the death of His Son. That is the message of the gospel, that the love of God provided what His justice demands. The Son of Man did not come to be served, but to serve and to give His life as a ransom for many. And that preposition, by, means, instead of, because Christ came into the world to die in our place. He came to replace us on that cross so that in that way we could be in complete freedom. He died our death so that now all of us could live His life. That is why John Piper says that Mark chapter 10 verse 45 is what makes Christianity the gospel. In good news, brothers and sisters, what divine justice demands of each one of us because of our sins, divine love provided in the person of Christ. That is the meaning of Passion Week, which we will begin to study when we get to chapter 11 of the Gospel of Mark. Now, anyone would think that at this point in the game the disciples were already understanding why Christ came into the world. They were already understanding what it meant for each one of them to follow the Lord. That is the third time He tells them the same thing. I must die at the hands of the religious leaders of the nation. That is the mission that the Father entrusted me to carry out. But you know what, brothers, in spite of that, they did not understand. They did not understand. In fact, the three times that Christ announced His death to the disciples, all of them reacted in an inadequate way, as we see starting in verse 35. And that brings us to our second heading. We have already seen the announcement of the Lord's death. Let us now look secondly at the proud and selfish request of the sons of Zebedee. Verse 35, and James and John, the two sons of Zebedee, came to Him and said, "Teacher, we want you to do for us whatever we ask you to do." James and John come before the Lord like those children who want their parents to say yes before they know what it is that they want. Daddy, tell me yes and then I will ask you for something. Someone said that the request of John and James is like saying to God in prayer, Lord, we humbly ask you to do exactly what we want you to do. This is an arrogant, selfish, and dangerous prayer. My brothers, the worst thing that can happen to a Christian is for God to say yes to everything he asks of him, but he loves us too much to indulge us in that way. Verse 36, and he said to them, what do you want me to do for you? In other words, first tell me what your request is. Then I will tell you what my answer is. Verse 37, they said to him, grant that we may sit, one at your right hand and the other at your left, in your glory. Gentlemen, it's very simple. Look, what we want is that when you come to power, you give us the most important positions in the cabinet. We're not asking for much. Now, brothers, that's true. If it weren't tragic, it would be comical. This is simply incredible. Christ had just told them that he would be put to death, that he would be mocked, spit on, and scourged, but they were trying to get ahead of the other disciples to get the best positions in the government. Now, this request didn't come out of nowhere. There were probably several factors that combined in the hearts of John and James to make this request. On the one hand, there was the promise that Jesus himself had made to them during the encounter with the rich young ruler. A text that we quote during Sunday school. This passage is found immediately before in verses 17 to 31 of chapter 10. In the parallel passage in Matthew chapter 19 verse 28. The Lord says to his disciples, verily I say unto you, that ye which have followed me in the regeneration, when the Son of Man sits on his glorious throne, you also will sit on 12 thrones, judging the 12 tribes of Israel. And it seems that John and James did the math. 6 thrones on the right, 6 thrones on the left. At least there are 2 that are going to be next to him. In other words, in a certain sense, brother, we can say that this request was a manifestation of the confidence that these men had in the word of Jesus.

belong to the innermost circle of disciples. We see that over and over again in the Gospels. Whenever the Lord set apart three of them, it was John, James, and Peter. Apart from that, there is some biblical evidence, and I don't have time to demonstrate that this morning, but there is some pretty strong biblical evidence that the mother of John and James, Salome, was the sister of the Virgin Mary. In this way, sure, Mary wasn't a virgin after she had her other children, but so you understand which Mary we're talking about, Salome was Mary's sister. So John and James were most likely cousins of Jesus. In fact, from Matthew's account, we know that the one who made that request was Salome, a typical mom, right? There's mom. Mothers always think that their children are the best and the prettiest, obviously, and they always think that their children deserve the best positions. And if Jesus was her nephew, we can understand why Salome tried to take advantage of the family connection. But my brothers, despite all those factors, this request was completely out of place and was a clear manifestation of the problem that these men had with pride, because this is not the first time that this issue has come up with the disciples. Do you remember in Mark chapter 9 verse 33? Oh, it says that when they arrived, the Lord had just said to them, "The Son of Man will be delivered into the hands of men, and they will kill him, and after he is dead, he will rise again." And it says in verse 33 of chapter 9, "And they came to Capernaum, and being in the house, Christ asked them, 'What were you discussing on the way?' But they kept quiet." It was like, oh. Why were they silent? Because on the way they had been discussing among themselves who was the greatest. They had been fighting for these positions for quite some time. Of course. Again, brother, we can say for the disciples that against all odds, these men were fully confident in the ultimate triumph of Jesus. They were confident in the establishment of his kingdom, but they did not fully understand the nature of that kingdom, nor did they fully understand what it meant to follow a king like Jesus. And I hope that all of us leave here this morning understanding what it meant to follow a king like Jesus. And that brings us to our third heading, a word of clarification. These men needed clarification. Verse 38, "But Jesus said to them, 'You do not know what you are asking.'" You do not know what you are asking. The Lord knew that John and James were not understanding the implications of what they were asking for. They wanted a crown without a cross. They wanted glory without suffering. They wanted honor without humiliation. But my brothers, that is impossible for those disciples. That is impossible because that was not the path that he had to travel to save us. Verse 38, "You do not know what you are asking. Are you able to drink the cup that I drink, or to be baptized with the baptism that I am baptized with?" What cup is the Lord talking about here? In the Old Testament, the image of the cup was used as a reference to experiencing the righteous judgment of God. Drinking the cup was synonymous with receiving upon oneself the punishment of God's wrath. That is why in the Garden of Gethsemane, what was the Lord's request? "Lord, if it is possible, remove this cup from me." But it was not possible. It was not possible. Being innocent, Christ had to drink the cup of wrath that our sins deserve. Christ had to drink that cup to the last drop.

0: He had to undergo a baptism of suffering, to willingly immerse himself in the ocean of God's righteousness in order to receive the punishment that we should have suffered because of our transgressions. And although the death of Christ is unique and unrepeatable, neither you nor I have to die for the sins of others, there is a sense in which all believers have to identify with that cup and with that baptism. In other words, we have to be willing to identify with Jesus in his sufferings and his humiliation, or we will never share in his exaltation and his glory. My brother, did you hear me correctly? All of us have to identify with Christ in his sufferings and in his humiliation. Or we will never, ever share in his exaltation and his glory. And that is precisely what John and James do not quite understand. They wanted to be exalted in the kingdom of Christ. They wanted to share in the glory of Christ, but they were not willing to take on his humiliation and his sufferings. You do not know what you are asking. Can you drink the cup that I drink and be baptized with the baptism that I am baptized with? And you know what John and James said, yes. Verse 39, we can. Wow, this is amazing. John and James were so sure of their own faithfulness and their own strength. My brothers, do you know what happened when Christ was arrested? All the apostles ran away. These men didn't know themselves. My brothers, none of us can be faithful to Christ in our own strength. Do you know why? Because being faithful to him in this fallen world has a price. Verse 39, Jesus said to them, "The cup that I drink you will drink. Of that you can be sure. The cup that I drink, you will drink, and you will be baptized with the baptism with which I am baptized. But whether you sit at my right or at my left is not mine to grant, but it is for those for whom it has been prepared." Quote, do you know what the Lord is saying here to John and James? Look, I cannot assure you of the position that you are going to have in the kingdom of heaven, because that was already sovereignly assigned by God the Father before the foundation of the world. Now, there is one thing that I can assure you are going to suffer. That is certain. I do not know what the position is, nor how far you are going to be from the throne, but you are going to suffer if you follow me. You are going to drink that cup, you are going to be baptized with that baptism. Beloved brothers, the way that leads to glory passes first through the cross, because we follow a crucified one. We are behind a crucified one. Of course, it is important to make it clear that it is not humiliation, nor suffering, nor service that makes us saved. No, I am not saying that. But following Christ involves the intention to identify with him in his humiliation. It involves the intention to identify with him in suffering. That is Christ's call to those who would follow him. And that brings us to our last heading, a lesson about true greatness in the kingdom. Verse 41, when the ten heard this, they began to be indignant with James and John. I was trying to see how I could best translate the Greek word that is translated in our Bibles as indignation, because it is quite a strong word in the original. What Mark is saying here is that the disciples were furious with James and John. They were filled with rage against James and John. And Mark does not make it clear why, but I think from what the Lord says later on, it is very evident that they were upset because they had gone ahead of him. After all, the 12 had the same problem, and by the way, the 12 had the same problem that you and I have, that you and I have. The influence of the world had become a tremendous obstacle to being able to assimilate the teachings and example of Jesus. The influence of the world. Remember what we said at the beginning of this message. One of the reasons why we should come to church every Sunday is because we need to put our minds and hearts in tune with the gospel, because that is the only reason we will be able to counteract the bombardment that we receive from this world the rest of the week, and even more so in this generation that is so hedonistic and narcissistic. Yes, I know that there are many children here who will not understand this. A hedonist is a person who lives for pleasure. Pleasure. Anything that causes me trouble, I do not want in my life. I want an easy life. I want a comfortable life. And by the way, brothers, truly, all of us are infected with that. Yesterday there was a time of fasting and prayer. If you did not come to fast and pray and it was for a just cause, there is no problem. But really, ask yourself, is it simply because no, I wanted to sleep a little more? We are hedonists and we are narcissists. And what does that mean? Well, Narcissus is a character from Greek mythology who was so in love with himself that one day he saw his photo. No, God saw his photo. He saw his face reflected in the mirror of water in a pond, and he was so fascinated with his image, that he wanted to hug it and he drowned. Well, today, brothers and sisters, I believe that Facebook is very clear. It clearly shows that we live in a narcissistic generation. We want to be famous, we want to be stars, we want everyone to know. If you ate an apple pie yesterday, if you went to the beach, if you went to the mountains, what am I sunbathing for? Well, in other words, it is a narcissistic generation. And that narcissism, my beloved brothers and sisters, is absolutely contrary to the gospel. It is that simple. It is contrary to the gospel. It is very easy for us to read this story and judge the disciples harshly. But how can we do that? Is it possible that having spent all that time alongside none other than the person of Jesus, they were still fighting for the top spots? Does it really surprise you? Does it really surprise you that they react that way? Or can't you see yourself reflected in that mirror? Because I see myself there. I see myself there. The thing is that some people are clever enough to know how to better hide the indignation that causes them to leave them, to go ahead of them. There are people who are more subtly hypocritical. Were you upset that so-and-so was given so-and-so's position? No, no, no. Look, my brothers, no human being voluntarily, by nature, assumes the position of a servant. We are not like that. We all come from the factory, infected by the perspective of greatness that the world promotes. You and I are infected, but followers of Christ must be intentional in identifying those movements of their heart and eradicating that worldly perspective that we all have. Look at verse 42. And calling them to him, Jesus said, Do you know that those who are considered rulers of the Gentiles lord it over them, and their great ones exercise authority over them? But it is not so among you. Instead, whoever wants to be great among you must be your servant, and whoever wants to be first must be slave of all. That is the title of this sermon, Slave of All. Brothers, what is the world's concept of greatness? Having power, dominion, and control over others. That is greatness according to the world. According to the world, a person's greatness is directly proportional to the number of people over whom you can lord it. Great is the one who can look down on others. Great is the one who can exercise authority over others, whether it is because of the political position he holds or because of the amount of money he earns. But the Lord says to his disciples and to all of us that this paradigm of greatness must be completely eradicated from the church among you. It shouldn't be like that. It shouldn't be like that. Instead, whoever wants to become great must be your servant, and whoever wants to be first must be slave to all. Honor to all, and slave to all. That's what the text literally says. In the kingdom of heaven, greatness is not measured by the number of people who are below you, but by the number of people you serve. That's greatness in the kingdom of God. Whoever willingly assumes the position of a slave is the greatest in the presence of God. Because that's precisely what Jesus did, the greatest of all. Verse 45, For not even the Son of Man, not even the Son of Man, the King of Glory, the Ruler of the Universe, not even the Son of Man came to be served, but to serve, and to give his life as a ransom for many. My brothers, the Lord had every right in the world to come here with a retinue of angels to serve him down to the smallest detail. He is the Son of God. He is the second person of the Trinity. He is the creator and sustainer of the universe. And he did not come to be served. He came to serve unto death. And he is the evaluation board that God uses to measure the greatness of a human being. Christ is the evaluation board to measure the greatness of a human being. Listen to what Paul says in Philippians chapter 2. Do nothing from selfish ambition or vain conceit, but in humility count others better than yourselves, not seeking your own interests but the interests of others. Now, my brothers, let's be honest. None of us like those texts. I don't like them. We don't like those texts. Brothers, in our human nature, we would rather be served than serve. That's our nature. It frightens us to think that we can go through this life completely unnoticed. It scares us to think that we can dedicate our lives to serving others anonymously, without being recognized by absolutely anyone. Doesn't it scare you? But you know what? That's precisely what slaves do. Slaves are invisible beings. They are invisible. They are people who live to serve others. Their goal in life is not to seek stardom, it is not to achieve recognition, it is simply to meet the needs of others. And what the Lord is teaching us in this passage is that this is the effect that the gospel should have in our lives, to be like our blessed Lord and Savior Jesus Christ, who did not come to be served, being the greatest, but to serve. If you look at this passage from the Gospel of Mark more carefully, you will see that it has the structure of a sandwich. In the back, verses 32 to 34, and at the bottom, verse 45, we find the announcement of Christ's death and its purpose. He came to give his life as a ransom for many. And in the middle of these two parts, we see the example of the disciples. In the example of the disciples, we see the condition from which we need to be rescued. They are a living example of why we needed that rescue. We are proud, we are self-centered, we are envious, we are thirsty for glory, we are thirsty for power. But Christ came into the world and paid our debt with the justice of God, dying in our place to free us from that slavery. My brothers, Christ came to free us from the slavery of ourselves. He gave his life on a cross so that now we can freely dedicate ourselves to living for him by serving others. Christ gave his life on a cross so that now you and I can freely dedicate ourselves to living for him by serving others. That is what the Christian life is all about. The love of Christ teaches us this, that if one died for all, then all died, and he died for all so that those who live should no longer live for themselves. Did you notice that? That's not how you used to live when you were dead in your crimes and sins, but Christ gave his life so that you would no longer live that way. He died for all, so that those who live would no longer live for themselves, but for him who died and rose for them. Only the power of the gospel can do that. Only the power of the gospel could transform this group of men, the apostles, who were proud, arrogant, and self-centered, into a group of disciples willing to give their lives for the service of Christ and his church. What happened there? The gospel transformed them. The gospel brought about the transformation through the work of the Holy Spirit. In them they finally understood the implications of following Christ and, depending on the Holy Spirit, they were able to live accordingly. I'm sure most of you are familiar with the X Factor program. Do you know that X Factor program? It's a program that has become very famous in the United States and other parts of the world, where auditions are held. People come on the program and sing and do many things to see if they can achieve the dream of becoming famous. And it's incredible the excitement that people feel when they are selected by the jury is like, wow, I'm finally going to be able to justify my existence. I was nothing, I was nobody. Now I'm going to be able to justify my existence when I hear the audience cheering me on stage. Quote, My brothers, what this passage teaches us is that in the Church of Christ there is no X factor, there is no equivalent for that program. In fact, what there is here is a cross factor. It is the cross factor. That is the factor here, the cross factor. Whoever wants to become great will be your servant. You want greatness. It is good that you seek greatness. There is nothing commendable in a Christian saying, "No, I don't care if I'm the worst Christian in the world. No, no, no, no. Try to be great in the kingdom of heaven." Don't be mediocre as a Christian, but if you want to be great, become the servant of all. If you want to be great in the eyes of God, become the slave of all and you will be great. A few months ago I heard this story. A guy, an older pastor, was asked to examine a young man who wanted to go to missions, and the older missionary told him, "Oh, no problem. Get home at 5 in the morning for an interview." Quote, "It was December in the United States, it was snowing. The young man arrived at 5 in the morning, they let him in, he sat in the living room of this missionary's house, he had to wait until 8 in the morning. Finally, at 8 in the morning the missionary let him into his office and asked him, 'Tell me, how many is 2 plus 2? 4. Do you know how to spell the word bakery? Yes, B-A-N-A-D-R-I-A, all right, you can go now." Quote, the young man left and the missionary sent a letter to the mission agency saying, "This young man is perfectly prepared to go to the mission field. I called him at 5 a.m. in the middle of December, when it was snowing, and he was here at 5 a.m., which tells me that he is a diligent young man. He had to wait for me in the living room of the house until 8 a.m., which tells me that he is a patient person. When I entered my office, I asked him the stupidest question I could possibly ask him, and he answered it with all humility. He did not feel offended, and when he left, I looked at him through the window and he was walking calmly and peacefully. He is prepared for missionary work." My brothers, those are the kind of people that God uses. He is not the capable people. He is not the people who think they know it all. He is not the one who is full of talents. God has decided to exalt the humble. God has decided to use people like that. Dear brothers, all of us are infected to one degree or another with that criterion that the world has of greatness, because that criterion fits perfectly with the sin that still dwells in our hearts. We are godlike people with a grandeur complex who want to be treated like kings. And you know what God did in His love. He sent the true King of Glory, who assumed the position of a servant, to rescue us from that slavery, to make us servants like Him, and then allow us to share in His glory. You know what, brothers? Someday we will reign with Christ. Someday we will reign in the kingdom of God. It says in Revelation chapter 3, verse 21, "To him who overcomes I will grant to sit with me on my throne, as I also overcame and sat down with my Father on his throne." It is not on the side or on the right or on the left. You will sit with me on my throne. But that's when I return in glory. That's when I return in glory. John and James weren't completely wrong, but they were expecting heaven ahead of time and they were mostly seeking the top spots the world's way, not God's way. In Christ's kingdom, the top spots are reserved for those who serve, not for those with a royal complex. It's for those who serve. And my brothers, we have to be intentional about trying to identify those areas of our lives that are out of step with the gospel and in dependence on the Spirit of God, resisting the mold that this world wants to put us in, and continuing to be transformed in our understanding to become more and more like Christ. Let me ask you a question. How do you think the people around you view you? As someone who wants to lord it over and serve others, or as someone who willingly takes the position of a servant? How do others view you? Do you often find yourself complaining about others and demanding that they take notice of you? Because if you do, my beloved brother, my beloved sister, turn your eyes again to Christ, who, being the greatest, became the servant of all to free us from our pride, to free us from our selfishness, so that we can imitate him by sacrificially serving others. May God help us to.
1: 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Radio Menap, su radio cristiana online.